0: Uma fai nei ona fa tau top up al Digi Saudi lu ngole website le Click X Pacific. 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Only see if I'm telling my father to tell you all what I see. 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
4: No mai, haere mai, and welcome to Cult Chat, the show where we talk about coercion, control, and all things cultish. I'm Dr. Caroline Ansley. I'm a medical doctor. When I was a child, I lived at the Centrepoint community, a notorious cult in New Zealand, and now I co-lead the Cult Informed Professional Network.
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4: 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Phil Vine is an award-winning investigative journalist with Radio New Zealand and the creator of The Lodge. With more than three decades across print, radio and television, Phil has reported for major current affairs programs including Sunday, 60 Minutes and Fair Go, and worked internationally.

0: nationally with outlets like the BBC and ITV. His reporting has taken him to global conflict zones and complex human stories, bringing depth and credibility to his exploration of wellness culture, coercive control and harm. Phil is here to talk to us about the Lodge podcast series, which went live on RNZ in 2025. We encourage you to listen to this gripping, long-form podcast series, which explores a wellness cult called the Phenomena Academy, nestled deep in the heart of Fiordland, near the small town of Te Anau in the southern mountains of New Zealand. There will be spoilers in this interview, so be prepared. As a doctor and myself, a survivor of a self-help psychotherapy cult, this story grabbed me. There is a common perception that cults are religious. This is not always the case. And the Lodge highlights well how health beliefs can be captured and exploited and how intrinsically vulnerable all humans are when their health is on the line. Hi, Phil.
1: Oh, kia ora, guys. Thanks for having me on. Big fan of your podcast. You're doing great work that matters and providing a forum for many people out there who've been subjected to this insidious form of coercive control. I think I've come to realize in the last couple of years since I started the podcast, there are a lot of people out there getting burnt by these high demand groups and way more than I ever imagined. So, thanks for your work.
2: No, Phil, thank you for your work. I found the Lodge absolutely fascinating to listen to. The RNZ described the Lodge as follows. They said, in a world obsessed with well-being, would you put your health in the hands of a cult? A cautionary tale about the consequences of going alternative when wellness becomes a matter of life and death. So, yeah, pretty kind of, grab them headline there. But can you briefly describe for our listeners who aren't aware of what the Lodge podcast is, could you briefly describe to us, some of those key themes there that you explored, some of those key stories that you uncovered?
1: Sure, Lindy. Hey, I just want to lay down a proviso just to start with. You know, there are plenty of subject matter experts in the pod that I made for RNZ, and I am not one of those. I consider myself more like an observer of human behavior who asks a lot of people a lot of questions. Sometimes they put it like this: other people mow the grass, I kind of rake it into piles and look at them. So what's the Lodge about? Well, it's been a ride, that's for sure, for me making it and judging by the crits and the feedback, something of a roller coaster for listeners as well. So to sum it up, we travel from post-Cold War Eastern Europe in the 90s, where this Chinese faith healer, Ai Peng Wong, cut her teeth, made her first converts. Then we go to a 1,000-hectare hunting lodge property in the wilds of Southland, where Ai Peng and her acolytes would survive a millennium doomsday situation, which never came. Yeah, spoilers. And then out again into the world as this money-minded cult starts up wellness businesses across the UK, the States, Italy, Germany, Slovenia, Croatia, with rich followers paying like hundreds of thousands of dollars for life membership at the mothership, which was at Takaro Lodge in Southland. Not that life membership lasted as long as it might have for some of her acolytes. Three of them died prematurely, according to their friends and family, because Grandmaster Ai Peng Wong promised that she could use her personalized brand of energy healing to cure any disease, including HIV and cancer. Spoilers again, she couldn't. She didn't. And those three people died imagining that she would.
0: What drew you into the story, Phil?
1: Well, it's been a really long burner, this one, like at 20 years. So I started back in about 2004, 2005 with a tip-off that four people had escaped from this place, this remote lodge about 20K from Te Anau, and they wanted to talk. And it was a tip-off from someone in the wonderful world of woo-woo, where I spent quite a bit of time now. And I don't mean to demean that in any way. It's just a kind of a useful kind of mainstream kind of catch-all for alternative wellness circles that require a bit of believing in. So this whistleblower was someone who was kind of

0: into things like Tai Chi and Qigong, both venerable ancient practices. But what was going on at this lodge, she said, was way weirder than anything that she'd come across before. And she thought it really wasn't good for people and people needed to be warned about it. So I wound up in this hotel room in Invercargill, talking to these four people who had escaped from the lodge, and that was how it started.
1: That is a slow burn. That's amazing though, and that did come through in the podcast. You know, you being able to draw on older footage from when you first started engaging with them, which was really, really fascinating. Like, I think one of the things you've done really well in the lodge is, and that's also just a really fascinating thing of its own, is just how groups morph and change over the years. And because you have been able to draw on such a significant period of time, you're able to really trace that from, as you said, like the doomsday cult piece and the, like, you know, origins of it, to kind of also then this other end where they're selling that in really snazzy, wealthy places, doing their health and well-being stuff in like really luxurious buildings. And it's like, wow, how do these groups morph like that? But yeah, I think that was an interesting piece that you unearthed, was just the like changing shape of it over the years.
0: Yeah, I guess these sort of high demand groups, and you'd know probably better than me, they seem to, the ones that stick around seem to be very good at reinvention. So
1: yes,
0: it's coming up to the millennium. Oh my gosh, Aiping says there's only one place in the whole world where we'll be able to survive this apocalypse that's going to happen, and it's in the southwest of the South Island of this place called New Zealand. Who, none of her followers had ever been there. They were mainly from Eastern Europe and the UK and the States, and they literally got on a plane and followed her over here before the millennium.
1: Built
0: a great big bunker, you know, and basically hunkered down. And like, well, I don't want to give away all the stories, but there's this great story from the farmer next door. I don't know if you remember hearing it. On the night of the millennium, they were waiting for it all to kick off, right? And tells the story that someone was up shooting geese that night, and the geese flew into a substation and it took out the whole power in the road. There's only one road in and one road out. It took out all of the power on the road just before 12 o'clock. And for 3 days, there was no signs. They absolutely thought that the end of the world had come, but it hadn't. So then they had to change and do other things, like promise supernatural powers to their followers, like flying. Yeah.
2: Absolutely. And so somehow we import a group that has been causing problems in Eastern Europe, and in your telling of the story, you describe lots of legal issues that were happening in Croatia or Serbia or wherever. I can't remember where you said it was.
0: Slovenia and Croatia both ran afoul of the law there after her followers stopped taking conventional treatment. A whole lot of diabetics went off their medicine.
2: Yeah.
0: You know, Kaz, this will, you know, hit home to you.
2: Yes.
0: You know, ignore your doctor, come to me, because my energy will heal anything you like. Mm-hmm. And so when she left to come to New Zealand, there was certainly a legal cloud hanging over her. But, you know, change countries, change pitch, you know, the world's a big place.
2: I've heard it said before from leavers of a group we all know about here in New Zealand, Gloryvale, that if you cut off the head of the snake, another one or two or three will pop up in its place. And I think this is just an example of that, isn't it? How that intention to deceive and gain power and wealth through deceptive methods at the cost to individual, in this case their lives, is not a barrier.

0: Yeah, and
1: The snakes. The snakes get on a plane, and you've got snakes on a plane.
0: Yeah. And I think this is a, this is not really recognised. Clearly, it's not recognised by immigration. It's not recognised as a problem. What happens after the cult? What happens after you catch the cult leader? What happens after you focus attention on the harms? What's what then? So what was the first piece of information or interview that you had that made you realise the story was bigger than you expected? Because all throughout the story you talk about your own personal kind of, oh, am I just not, you know, am I being too sceptical? Am I not giving this this alternative practice a good go? You know, am I just, you know, rushing to a negative sceptical conclusion? But at some point you must have kind of realised, no, actually.
1: Well, it just, it came and went. So you described it really well, Kaz, because I would hear these things or be shown these things and they would go, oh my gosh, this is terrible. This is awful. This needs to be stopped. And then I'd hear other people say, ah, well, you know, perhaps she's doing good and perhaps there are a whole lot of people who obviously who haven't left, who are must be benefiting from it. And whether it's placebo or not, you know, they're not complaining. They're having a happy time. So I think it's really good journalistic practice not to go in, you know, with too much. You're gonna have your biases, every journalist does, but to go in and be prepared for those biases to be to shift and for your mind to be changed and then changed again and then changed back. And that's kind of what happened really and through the whole thing.
2: Yeah, that came through especially in Suzanne's story, which I think that was really interesting, hearing you dialogue with her and hearing that kind of thing come up when so again, for the listener, if you haven't listened to it yet, but she was a key figure who joined with her mother and they'd sunk a lot of money. And again, you know, I won't give away too many of the details, but had some major things impact their lives, both of them and their finances and around wellness and sickness, around loyalty and your beliefs or not in what the leader was promising. And I think you did a really good job there of allowing her to share, Suzanne, allowing her to share her own, at times, misgivings and reflections, but also her own times when she was like, no, this might have been good, or this was good, or this was my mother's choice, all that kind of thing. So, yeah, I love that you're saying, I think that came through really strongly, that you really allowed those you interviewed to give their voice and give their complex perspectives. And yeah, that just rings very true for me, because I think I really don't like things being black and white. And I think that's probably for me, you know, I grew up in a group that was very, very, very black and white. And it was, you know, the insiders and the outsiders and rights and wrongs and, you know, no room for the complex layers of story that actually, you know, really reflects the reality of our lives. And I think it's funny because, you know, we accuse culty people of being black and white, but sometimes among those who engage with them from the outside, especially people who are advocates and activists and that kind of thing, often we too can fall into really black and white thinking and as you say, kind of be like, oh, cults are all bad or whatever, whereas as you say, there are some people in there who sometimes attest to some good things in there, and we need to hear their story as well and hear their perspective, even if later they might change it. You know, we need to hear them. We need to hear what they think. Wow.
1: Yeah, that's really interesting. I mean, I think the journalistic relationship with high demand groups is quite set, and that the classic cult story that is told, whether it's Manson or whoever it is evil fiend cult leader, and pardon me for saying this, sort of deluded followers who should know better, you know, and that's the

0: that's the kind of cookie cutter sort of story that one could tell with a story like The Lodge. But it's a lot more satisfying to go and to kind of move outside that monochrome idea and go into those areas of grey where you have your perceptions challenged as well as challenging other people's perceptions. I mean, this woman that you talked about, Suzanne, she, after 20 years, I said almost as a throwaway kind of question, because I wanted her to come with me up to the lodge. I said, would you ever consider like going back and like, you know, listening to I Ping again? And she said, oh, well, you know, I wouldn't discount it. And I just about fell off my chair after all of that time. I mean, the classic story is a leaver leaves the cult. They turn their back on it and they go from black to white and they would never, ever consider darkening their doorway again. But there she was, just quite honestly saying to me, well, yeah, maybe. Maybe I Ping was ahead of her time, she said. And I just about fell off the chair again.
1: I guess you uncovered some of the ambivalence that people also hold, because people have different reasons for leaving groups. They might be kicked out and might not actually have any choice about their involvement ending. And they might they have complex reasons for leaving that don't mean that they've necessarily left. And I would say of Suzanne, she left physically, but she was still in psychologically. Yeah,
0: absolutely. There was a part of her that was still sitting there and it just needed to be activated by a question.
1: Yeah. And it was still very much there. The belief system, the ideas, the awe, the adoration. And the memory trail of what had happened to her in the group was still long. Awe can leave a long psychological and emotional trail if you have an experience that you can't make sense of.
0: Mm-hmm. Oh, that's a great word though, when you talk about a trail. That's really a good way of thinking about it, because these are momentous events that happen to people. Mm-hmm. They're very, very compound events which happen in a very, very strong way, you know. And imagining that would just, you could just turn that off with a switch, you know, that there's just a long trail, as you say.
1: Yeah, well, we interviewed Yuval Lahore about 5 or 10 episodes back, and he talked about this idea of awe capturing you psychologically and sort of staying in there, and that we can look back on an event that happened 20, 30 years ago, and if there's awe there, even if we've really moved on, we can sort of find ourselves going, but it was so real. Mm. And it's very, very deep and powerful, and it's hard to sort of disintegrate over time, even if the rest of our thinking about the experiences really moved on.
0: Yeah. Hey, just circling back, Kaz, to the question around what was the first bit of information. So I got that tip off about the four people that were leaving, including Suzanne, who we've just been talking about. But before I interviewed them, I kind of wanted to know that there was something more to it. And I found out that the local cops had a series of photos, don't even remember hearing about that, of this man in his 30s called Yanis, right? Mm. So this cop takes me into the police station and shows me this series of photos, quite a lot of them. And this young guy, had a mole under his eye. It started off, the first photo is just a mole, you imagine, kind of freckly mole, right? And then there was basically weekly photos taken of him, the same position. And this mole got bigger and bigger and bigger and was obviously starting to get cancerous. And it grew and it grew and it grew till it was completely obscuring his eye. It was like something out of one of those medical books that you read as a kid for a deer. It was just so horrendous. And someone at the lodge had been taking this photo to prove that I Ping Wong was going to cure him with energy. And obviously, as it went on, that didn't happen. And what you had,

0: was this evidence of this deep misplaced belief in someone and someone who didn't go to the doctor. I mean, how often, Kaz, do you deal as a GP with a little bit of melanoma?
1: It never gets that big. And I'm thinking immediately about cases that have come before the, in New Zealand, we have a law about the standards that a health and disability provider of service, a service provider, has to sort of meet, criteria they have to meet if they're going to be providing a health and disability service. So me as a GP, or if I was a masseuse, or a registered provider of a service, would have to actually deliver on what I say I'm going to be doing. And we have a sense of the ethics of that, and that's why we're having this conversation in so many ways, because of what you've just unpacked, this strategic allowance, sort of a malignant neglect of this man's health and well-being in the context of a promise to deliver a service that would heal him. And we have had cases historically in New Zealand where a practitioner, a medical practitioner, has failed to act because they want to see what will happen. And in the case of a doctor...
0: That's appalling.
1: Yeah, and those kind of cases, when they come to light, change the law. They literally change the law. So we have a history in New Zealand of taking action and changing the law when it comes to abuses of promises of healing, when it comes to professional bodies. So here is a standard that I have to adhere to when I follow a mainstream pathway of health provision, that I can't promise to do something and not deliver, particularly if I promise something that's so outside of accepted practice as to be unethical. Yet, here's a practitioner, so I'm using that really loosely, who is delivering or offering to deliver or suggesting that they are going to be delivering such a practice and actually monitoring. So I monitor melanomas. I take photos. I see if they, which direction they've gone on, and then I take action. That's part of my job. Yet here is an example where an unregulated practitioner, inverted commas, what's the consequence there? And where's the recognition of that power dynamic that I have?
0: Feel that. You feel the weight of that responsibility.
1: Yes, yeah. And there's all sorts of codes of
0: disability commissioner sitting on your shoulder.
1: There's all sorts of codes of conduct around what I have to do and how I respect that power differential. Yet there's no recognition at all. And in fact, I think you actually delve into that as you talk in the podcast about whether or not Ai Ping recognised that she held influence, that she held authority and power, that her word meant something, and there was this constant evasion of that.
0: Mm-hmm. Interesting legally, because I spoke to the police officer who went up there and removed Janice's body. I spoke to his brother, who came out from Slovenia. Janice had followed Ai Ping all the way from Eastern Europe to be with her, with the Grand Master. And Ai Ping had got Janice to sign something like a waiver, which meant that she, releasing her from any responsibility for his decision not to get conventional treatment for his melanoma. And so the police officer said, technically, she hasn't done anything legally wrong. Morally, perhaps it's a different story. And
1: I don't think I could get away with that.
0: No. And what Janice's brother said was he blamed her because she established the environment in which this could happen. Unfortunately, that's not a crime.
1: Yes, it's not a crime.
2: It's so much that it's not, it's so hard to pin down legally as a crime.

0: when it comes to these and these leaders. And I mean, it's fascinating she even made him sign that waiver, you know, and whatever it was, and whether it may or may not stand up in court is another thing. But that's something I think groups are really savvy of these days, more so maybe than even like 20, 30, 40 years ago, because I hear that all the time from various different groups that like NDA type things are a very common practice for lots of different aspects of the relating, of the relationship and or of any so-called goods and services that are provided or exchanged between them. And it probably is because, you know, various things have ended up in courts at times. And but, yeah, that's kind of scary as well. Like, I don't know. I don't know what I think about, you know, if I was going along to some kind of a wellness thing. I think I'd find that a bit, like, unsettling to be presented with a type of an NDA thing. And on the other hand, I mean, we sign them, you know, when we go to a therapist, or we sign them for all sorts of things these days, don't we? So, you know, you don't really stop to read too much of the fine print, and maybe we just think it's normal now to sign things. I don't know. What do you guys think?
1: Well, I think that from a medical perspective as a practitioner, it wouldn't matter. I would still have...
0: Even if you'd signed something.
1: Yeah, yeah. It would be a recognition of the power difference, and that I had an obligation to deliver a reasonable service to a person, and that my job is to keep the person safe. So from a medical perspective, I would be sanctioned heavily, and I'd lose my medical license if this sort of thing happened, regardless of whatever he'd signed. But ultimately, we're talking about the law here, and that is different from a person's right to practice. And so I think ultimately comes down to a complete lack of regulation of this space. That there's no regulatory body, no governing body, no kind of rules and restrictions. You can offer whatever kind of treatment that you make up on the spot, and you have no consequence for not delivering it.
0: The plethora of things available in the wellness space it is just such a multi-billion-dollar industry, and it is so appealing. I mean, it's you shared yourself, Phil, about your own journey with health and bringing some of that into the story. And I mean, I'm intrigued even, I'm a female entering my 40s are just around the corner, and on Instagram or social media, I'm just bombarded with basically anti-aging stuff. Mm-hmm. Like, I can't believe it. There's just been a sharp increase in the last, honestly, I swear it's like a year or two, and I'm absolutely fed up with it because all of it's around, skincare or anti-aging, this, that, the next thing. But I guess my point in saying all that is just all the time I'm like, well, who even are you? Who even is this product? And it's like constantly being jammed in my face. And so just that whole rise of, just the fact that anyone can put up a sign and say, I've got this thing, and it's going to promise you this wonderful thing to meet this, you know, perceived need that you've got. And I don't know, in a world, the kind of crazy world we've got at the moment, people are desperate for things that promise a bit more well-being or a bit more, health and that kind of thing. I mean, Kaz, the group you were part of was also kind of a wellness type group, right? And to me, it's fascinating because the group I was for was much more religious only based. It was more about saving you in the next life, and rather than necessarily promising you wellness in this life now. But I mean, this group also had spiritual kind of, as you said, woo-woo beliefs woven in with it. It was sort of both, wasn't it?
2: It was. And I think a vital kind of art of this, which allows them to operate outside of any kind of supervision or outside of any kind of regulation, is that idea of secrecy. And, you know, you'll both recognize that whole idea of, we have a truth here, but it's quite secret, and it's only going to be told to select people, and we're going to keep the outside world out. And it's spiritually based, but it's loosely spiritually based, but it's based on energy. And I think one of the

0: One of the more worrying things that I came across when I was looking at this on a global level, there's a guy called John Patrick Allen on the show, who's at Rutgers University, and his team have been studying on social media the appeals to people by these wellness groups, not offering to do just what I Ping said, cure cancer, cure HIV, cure things which medical science hasn't got cures for yet, but we can offer you that. And being able to, there was so much of it out there. He was really surprised at how much there was and what the outlandish claims were, and they can be targeted.
1: And I think it's just in particular the online recruiting that is just a bombardment for any of us on social media. You know, it's so different to, like, you know, wandering into the chemist once a month and having a look at, you know, what small selection is on the shelves. And it just seems, in the wellness industry, it's just this huge bombardment out there, isn't it, of anybody being able to say, I've got this product, I've got this service, and it's going to change your life. And another interesting piece is the exchange of money. But, tell us a bit more about how you engaged with that whole area of the wellness industry and the lodge's connection in with that multi-billion dollar industry.
0: No, there's lots and lots of money to be made in wellness. And that's obvious, isn't it? But I think part of the kind of the wider context is a dissatisfaction that we saw creeping in during COVID with standard hospital doctor kind of practice. And people started asking, especially in the anti-vax world, surely there's something else out there. Do we have to put our health in the hands of these sciencey people? Surely there's something else. And so it's opened the door in a way for these kind of secretive wellness cults to go, we've got a little secret about how we can do that. We can cure your diseases that science can't. We've got this special woo-woo juice, or this amazing guru who just channels some kind of centuries-old energy and at one touch can cure you. That sort of stuff, which sounds like, you'd struggle to believe stuff like that. But when it's wrapped up in a whole, I've got a secret. It's an absolute truth. You know, you recognize that from the groups that you've been in. Come into our club. And it means that they can't be regulated or seen from outside the way that Kaz was talking about if you're a doctor. They're unregulated. Yeah. They're out of sight. They're out of mind. And as Patrick Allen from Rutgers University was telling me on the podcast, there's been this proliferation of these small wellness kind of offerings online, offering to cure cancer, HIV, just bald face, you know, saying that's it, send money, and targeting people in a very cynical way who might be online like looking for cures for something, you know, quite serious. And then they're hit with this Google ad which says, oh, have you tried this? Have you tried this person? Have you tried this particular plant? And so there's a lot of vulnerability there.
2: I would say as a doctor, it's my job to sit with people in vulnerability around health. And not everyone, because not everyone has a lot of serious health need. And sometimes it's just a cold or a sprained ankle. But many people do come with deep vulnerability. That's part of what making working in health so rewarding, is that you get to be with people in their vulnerability. And the word vulnerability, when it comes to cult recruitment, they're kind of, it's kind of a dirty word in a way, this idea that there's something in the person somehow that make them responsible for being caught out. But really it's a situational vulnerability that we all at some point have to encounter along the way. And that's what I think the health and wellbeing recruitment space, using the ideology of a wellness product or belief system as the clothing for an

0: sexual cult. It's so predatory. And I think anyone, I hope anyone who's listening to this can, if there's nothing else they take away from this, is thinking about your own personal vulnerability when it comes to your own health. You know, anyone can become afraid of their own mortality and frailty at any point suddenly.
1: There's a particular person that we talked to in the podcast, she really impressed me. She's an Australian woman. Her name's Stephanie Baker. She works out of City University in London. And she wrote the book Wellness Culture, How the Wellness Movement Has Been Used to Empower, Profit and Misinform. And she was great. And she talked about something called situational vulnerability. I hadn't heard of before, or you guys probably have, but she explained it very well in that, this idea that I was talking about earlier that mainstream journalism might have about cult followers, that they're gullible, that they just fall for things and there's no way that I would fall for something like that. And Stephanie's like, no. Mm. Every single person can be vulnerable to a cult. Every single person. It just takes the right situation.
0: Yeah.
1: Your partner's left you. Your child's died. You've lost both parents. Something terrible has happened in your life. Something absolute starts you looking for absolute solutions and absolute answers. And if someone comes up to you with a high level of confidence and says repeatedly, "This is it, and I have the answer, come with me," you will, because you're vulnerable in that situation. No matter how hard-nosed you might be.
2: Yeah, and I think that's, you know, the word coming to my mind just now as we're talking is that whole mistrust piece of the authorities, of the governing bodies, and it's really interesting what you're saying about how even potentially post-COVID that there's been such a boom in alternative sources of well-being, but alternative sources of information and just people's... people have got maybe a higher level of being mistrustful of the standard doctor, the standard GP, with the governing body and the accountability. So it's kind of, we're kind of ripe for the picking, aren't we, for these groups? Like,
1: I'm interested, Cass, how does that make you feel as a doctor, given all of the training that you've done and the trust which you... have built up over the years for a large section of the population that are going, "Well, I don't know about doctors."
2: Yeah.
0: So. Well, I think what I have noticed is there is a kind of a bit of a cognitive split when it comes to this, in that people distrust, but yet they distrust segments. So, and it doesn't actually logically make sense. If you don't trust my judgment as a doctor around this thing, why do you expect me to give you antibiotics for the virus that you've got? It makes no sense for half of my training to be desirable and the other half to not. So it isn't actually cognitively aligned across the person, but people don't make sense, right? Generally, I don't think I always make sense. But it does make me feel... because I do ultimately believe this is charlatanry. So I feel disturbed that good information is being thrown out for bad information. And it's not just the individual, it's their children. It's the impact is also on the wider community who lose people who they love. And in the interview, in one of the episodes that you did, Phil, you interviewed, there was a guy called Warwick who died of HIV and of AIDS, and you interviewed his long-term friend, companion, and he said, he said something along the lines, "Have you come to term with the years that Warwick lost because he died prematurely of AIDS that didn't need to kill him?" And he was talking about how it was a choice he made. He was consistent with his own value set, and that he lived as he died as he would wish to live as a result, even though recognizing that he had had the

0: all pulled over his eyes, effectively buying and eating, swallowing snake oil. And that was sort of discouraging. There was sort of created disquiet within me, this idea that it even, and I know it did for you as well, this idea of all those decades that this young man lost believing in something that just simply wasn't true, yet on the other hand was an idea of that he followed his value set.
1: Followed his dream almost.
0: Yeah, and that is a nice sort of justification for manipulation and deceit, essentially.
1: Although, don't people have the right to make those choices? That's the really tricky, one of the really tricky grey areas.
2: Yeah, I guess the question is, did he make an informed choice? Because was the story he was sold by them that this was the most beneficial pathway for him, for his health and well-being, you know, was that accurate information? Like, yes, he had the right to choose to believe it, but do you know what I mean? Like, don't, from my perspective, I feel like he was given misinformation that ultimately led to an untimely death, even though, yeah, sure, he does have a right to choose to believe what he believes, but it's the misinformation piece. Like, I feel like really he should have been told, you can try this alternative pathway here, but there's absolutely zero evidence that it is going to heal you, but, you know, you can still take it if you want. Like, that feels like it would have been a more informed choice aligning with his values. Like, you know what I mean?
0: Absolutely. Yeah. Informed choice, that's absolutely the heart of healthcare.
1: Yeah. I think you know, you're never gonna know all of the information. But I think one of the saddest parts of Warwick's story to me was he attended a place called the Energy Clinic in London. This was a satellite office of the Te Anau cult. And he was a Kiwi. He went there with his HIV diagnosis. And Iping and the people there basically said, we can cure this. We can lift your immunity level to the point where it will not affect you anymore. And they actually used science to try and prove this energy that they were using. And they said the T cell count, which, as you'll know, Kaz, is a measure of immunity, we will measure the start and the end, and we will prove to everyone out there that Iping Wong can cure HIV/AIDS. And there's this moment at the end where he's with his NHS doctor, and she's been incredibly accommodating, which obviously you could tell that she's just like, I can't believe he should be getting on with some treatment, you know, for this. And because the agreement is that he has to suspend any conventional treatment to see whether this energy works. And they, you know, come out at the end and he says, oh, it's the moment of truth and here's my T cell count, and it comes out. And I'm not going to tell you what it is, but it's the saddest moment in many ways, because he's so believed. And yet after that, he kept on believing.
2: If it didn't
1: work for people, they're told they didn't believe hard enough.
0: They didn't believe hard enough.
1: Which is like,
0: It's not the practice.
1: Imagine that, you know, your people come back and go, oh, these antibiotics didn't work, Dr. Kaz.
0: Yeah.
1: And say, well, you just didn't believe in them enough.
0: Well, sometimes people haven't taken them correctly.
1: Oh, that's right.
0: Just saying. Yeah. But I'm just looking at the time and thinking how I want to make sure we have a chance to find out what's going on with the lodge today. I'm curious to know if you've had any from former members, and what's been the kind of the situation after the lodge came to air. What do you know that we don't know?
1: It's an ongoing story and I can't tell you too much, but one of the reasons why I went up there at the end was to find out whether, because Iping Wong's now in his 70s, whether she's actually still practicing or whether

you know, the revelations that have come out means that she can't anymore, and she's just, you know, retired and not doing the cult leader thing anymore. But I got trespassed off the

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Hello and welcome to Cigarettes Will Kill You. This is Iris. Yeah, how's it going? I didn't like those mouth noises. Anyway, sorry. yeah, welcome. That was Tennis Court by Lorde. We're going to be listening to her 2013 album Pure Heroine today, which I'm very excited about. It's a childhood album of mine. I don't think I played it on here before, but anyway, yeah. And it's only 37 minutes long, so if we run out of songs on this album, then I will play some from Melodrama, I think, but not Solar Power, because no, it's the wrong era. No, sorry guys. I also haven't listened to her most recent album, Virgin, which low-key I don't think hit, so maybe I'm not missing out, but we'll see. Anyway, before I play you more music, I'm going to tell you what's hot this week and what's not this week. I have five of each, and it's my opinion, so you know, you can relax, it's all good. Okay, what is not hot? ZBrush. It's like a modeling software. I'm just going to list them. ZBrush, AutoCorrect, LuxMaxes, Not Doing Your Dishes, and Polarization. Those are my five this week that are not hot. What is hot this week? Being good at typing, like touch typing. Xia Kuai Tiao, which is like a noodle dish. Baby bangs, meal prepping. And how fluffy my dog is at the moment, because she's really, really, really, really fluffy. And it's beautiful. Yeah, I love her so much. Oh, she's so lovely. Anyway, yes. So when I play an album on this show, I do it chronologically, obviously. And I do it two tracks at a time, apart from the intro and the outro, because you want to get those nice transitions that they intended when making the album, you know? So we're going to listen to 400 Lux, and straight after that we're going to listen to Royals. Yeah, and then I'll be back and I'll be chatty and everything. But yeah, enjoy, and I'll see you soon.

That was Royals by Lorde, and before that we were listening to 400 Lux. And now we're going to listen to Ribs, followed by

That was Buzzcut Season, and before that we listened to Ribs. And now we're going to just take a little wee break from the music, and I'm going to read you some poetry. This one is by D-Soul Carson, and it's called There Ain't No Preachers / Bitches in This Park No More. Okay. There ain't no preachers / bitches in this park no more, yells the man walking through the park, through the man I've just met while cruising, and I can't decide which group he is actually screaming about. The plosives striking the snails of our inner eardrums discordantly. We agree both answers are simultaneously true when the man follows up with a hallelujah as he rummages through the park bins for plastics. He's so right, of course. There's so little of God in this park, so little of the shame I have carried most of my youth, just, and then a word I can't say, on his knees with a dick in his mouth while another stares wary of strangers stumbling through the night's taut silence. Grandson of a preacher, so often I know better, but tonight I don't want to care. A man looks at me with wanting, and I'm God enough to grant it. Forgive me, Lord. I know what I've done. We can talk about it later. I think it's interesting when religion and like very dark themes are like thrust into the same sort of piece of art or poem, or you know, I think it's really interesting because it's such a juxtaposition, but at the same time it's sort of not at all, if you sort of get what I mean. Anyway, which one shall I read next? Okay, this one's a bit more chill. Okay. Enter Book by Dalia Taha. And it's translated from Arabic, so it's the English version of an Arabic poem. Anyway. The book you held in your hands now lies on the nightstand by your bed. In its heart, the lines you sketched under the sentences you read more than once, bewildered before you put the book down and started pacing aimlessly between the rooms. You let it drown you for a full week, took it everywhere you went. You read it alone in bed and stretched out on the sofa while the family's voices drifted toward you from the other room. Whenever you'd lift your head, you found yourself face to face with the world, glancing at the sky outside your window, ready at last to converse with the hills. Every book grants you the language you need to make contact with something you had no idea even existed. A tree's paws, a fox's nose, sadness on a face, a nation's suffering. Look how beautiful you look as you read. Look how peaceful you look as you let an entire continent colonize you. As you lay the book down on the nightstand, as if returning to the world, something that belongs to it, as you stand, dazzled by the hills, as the book, too, has returned to the world, something that belongs to it. I just thought that was nice. Nice and relatable for everybody. Okay. I'll read you guys a couple more. Oh, this one's cool. Okay. This is called Eternal Feminine, and it is by Sasha Dugdale. Okay. The downs are certainly lovely, although by mortal loveliness did you mean they would disappear one day? They are the eternal feminine, to be walked over and in and under. They are heaven. They are rifle ranges and rusting tanks. They are long summer bostels, burning magnesium white, ecstatic lovers under hawthorn. They are raves and summer parties, dew ponds painstakingly lined with clay. They are dikes, fortifications and maneuvers. They are GI brides and land girls. They are poor land for grazing, rampions, man orchids. They are marked by monks with crosses, marked with horses and men. The turf is covered in oily black sheep droppings. Battle lines, beacons, they are military objects, cremated Sikh soldiers, barbed wire land. They are inhabited by lone men,
They are shortcuts and gas pipes and cyclists balanced on the pedals. They are sheep sheared, rabbit run, buzzarded, bearded with old men. Bearded with old men, oh, that's a weird sentence. Topped by trig points and aerials and car parks, up and down they go, styled and gated, hair-lipped, still timeless in the summer when the gorse darkens before the sky, as if the sun slept in it and smelt of coconut. They are the slow misery of D&Es, charity walkers, day trippers, teen daughters. Their backs wear thin like wedding velvet worn at a funeral. Quarries, pylons, swifts, swallows, skylarks, girls on pony tricks, an old woman who want to die here and have brought cake and a deck chair. That one's nice. I like that one a lot. Yeah. Man, dude, I feel like the world is just getting so much more conservative, you know? It's freaking me out, like, a lot. It's freaking me out. And Wellington is such a bubble, and I feel like, yeah, I don't know, man. I was talking with some people the other day, and they sort of just, I'm in, like, a very, like, queer bubble. Like, I've got lots of queer friends. I don't specifically call myself queer, but I'm... I basically...

0: am, I guess, but I don't, I just don't use that label. But yeah, it's just, I was like talking to some people, and all of a sudden they like started saying some things that just weren't, just were quite shocking to hear. From someone who lives in Wellington, and you know, Wellington is normally quite liberal, and I just sort of realized that like we are in such a bubble, and there are so many people out there who do not share the same opinions as the average person, like average young person here at all. The majority of the world, I don't think, does, and it's really scary to think because, you know, I mean, I believe in like basic human rights. Yeah, and I think that is sometimes a hard topic for people to tackle. And then obviously there's like the whole like, you know, rise of looks maxes and clavicular bullshit people. Anyway, it's just, you know, it's freaking me out. Anyway. you know, I might actually play some more music now. Do, do, do, do, do. Okay, if you just tuned in mid Iris rant, we are listening to Pure Heroine by Lorde, chronologically, of course, and we are going to listen to Team now, which is track eight, followed by no, it's track six, sorry, followed by track seven, which is Glory and Gore. So yeah, enjoy, guys, and I will see you very soon. Okay.
1: Wait till you're announced.

That was Gloria and Gore, and before that we listened to Team. And now we're going to listen to Still Sane, followed by Chuck 9, which is White Teeth Teens. So enjoy, and I'll see you back here soon.

That was White Teeth Teens by Lord, and before that we listened to Still Sane, also by Lord. Okay, we are going to... Oh my god, a yawn. Holy shit. I'm so professional. we're going to listen to the last song in a little bit, but for now... because we're almost at the end, we're going to read some more poems. All right, this one's called Gay Marriage, and it's by David Wu. Now that I'm happy, I think of when I was not. The angels of the city gave the impression of happiness. The talking L, the tourist sculpture like a globe shimmying through a looking glass sock. Late one night from his illumined image on a grid, the stranger in the high-rise summoned me for an act so angular I became the neck of the crepuscular swan that Cornell glued into a box. The next day I stood in front of the vitrine at the museum, willing away my own reflection to inhabit a clock, a dove coat, a bubble that would never pop. Across the country, I'd idly refresh his screens, the young doctor in dignified poses at the pediatric oncology ward or alluring ones above Michigan Avenue. At first, then with another, grinning like reunited twins until their journey mirrored our own updates. A sensuous ryokan, a waterfall guttering, in an antipodal fjord, matching tuxedos in a canted archway at some timeless Villa Rustica. Well, that was an embarrassingly hard poem to read, but that's okay. all right, we're now going to read Antigenetics by Dalia Taha, which I read one of hers earlier. And it's translated from Arabic, so it's not the exact words, perhaps, but, you know, we'll see. It took the world 190,000 years to make me. My DNA formed leisurely across countries like a slow-cooked meal. My nose preceded me into the world, as did my hands, my short temper, the locks of my hair, my thirst for poetry and books, how quickly I grow bored, and my struggle to fall in love. My peculiar mind must have inhabited another woman's body before I came around. I have sailed from eternity to the world of questions, my consciousness in one hand and my fear in another. Two chains around my neck house all my ancestors. I wonder which of all my bodies experienced the greatest joy, which body swam in the company of waves. When was I a fighter or a lover annihilating men's hearts? In this body, I possess bones, flesh, brown eyes, and I suffer beneath the skies of consciousness and stars. I spend all my time asking questions, if only to imagine a companion along the road. And I will not bequeath my progeny to this world, but like Al-Mutanabi, I will hand down verses, lines, and questions to accompany humanity into every future, like genetic chains. I used to... When I, like, read poetry on here, I used to talk a lot about the poem afterwards, and also when I used to play songs, but I feel like it's sort of gotten to the point where I prefer to interpret it in my own way, and I sort of prefer to let the listeners do that too. But yeah, that's basically why I don't talk much about the poems and the songs I play anymore. Sometimes I do a little bit, but you know. All right. The next one is called Orbit, and it's by Anne Z. Lombardi. My girl's got Turner's, but she's spinning...

Just fine. Shows up on the scan like a small planet wrapped in hazy weather. Light pooling beneath her skin, a halo around her like the Milky Way. A neutron star tucked at the base of her skull, dense and impossible to look away from.

It's a James Bond medley here on Access Radio 106.1 FM. If you like the sound of that, you're going to love Casino Royale at Linden Community Centre with the Poddidua City Brass Band next week. All right, we've got 90 seconds for me to run you through everything that's on this week. If you're just joining us, we talked to Anita from Footnote Dance and Harrison about the Pornicky Festival of Contemporary Dance. It's this week only. Note to self, Tuesday to Friday, 7:30 for the New Zealand School of Dance, third years at Tafaya. Harrison's show, Mata Mata, at the Hannah Playhouse, Thursday, 6:30. It's followed by Trinity Maiden, her show, A Person-Shaped Thing, also at the Hannah. Friday and Saturday, Fever Dream from the Ballet Collective Aotearoa, and then residency showings, 10:30 a.m. at Footnote Dance Studios, Saturday morning, and 1 p.m. at Toyaro. Elsewhere this week, Woof, we heard from Mickey and Jono earlier, that's at Bats in the Studio. Further down, Eggs, the latest show from Slug, the Society for Little Ugly Girls, Tuesday to Saturday at 6:30. Triple Threat Comedies in Bats on Wednesday night from Mon Platon. Jack Darling is in that this month. Pornicky Youth Theatre Sports, Thursday to Saturday, 6 p.m, also at Bats. Elsewhere, Waianga has its final week in the new Toyaro space before hitting the rest of the Lower North Island.

0: The Tifas start Marikura. We had them on the show last week. Go and check out the podcast from Friday till the following Saturday in Circa One. Wellington Improvisation Troupe does the Improv Lounge on Friday at Thistle Hall. Laser Kiwi have their first work in progress on Friday at Newtown Community Centre. Land of the Long Long Drive starts on the weekend for the school holidays in Circa 2. And June But Worse.
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